Psychology tells us that birth order in families has a huge effect on kids. Firstborns are high achievers, they love attention, they can be a little bossy. Secondborns never have that same kind of quality time with mom and dad. They grow up different, often more patient, less sensitive, better rounded. This piano quartet was the little brother to a piano quintet the composer wrote just a few weeks before. The quintet got the accolades, the quartet was left overshadowed, but it has a grace all its own. It's an ode to the second born, coming up.

The Catalyst Quartet, with the first movement from the String Quartet No. 2 by composer and fencing champion, the Chevalier de Saint-Georges. Hi, I'm Jake Armerding. So glad to be here listening to music with you. Folk music is some low-hanging fruit for classical composers. Every country, it seems, has its composers who love to incorporate it into their pieces. In Sweden, the best known of those was the composer Hugo Alvén, and the best example of it is his Swedish Rhapsody No. 1, about the midnight magic of a traditional Swedish Midsummer Eve celebration around the Maypole.

Great finish. Naima Yirvi leading the Gothenburg Symphony Orchestra in Midsummer Vigil. We're a little past midsummer, but we'll let it slide. That's the Swedish Rhapsody No. 1 by Hugo Alvén. You know the frustration when you've discovered this thing, you're trying to sell people on it, and they just don't get it. They don't understand. You're like, oh, you've got to hear this, or you've got to see that thing. It'll blow your mind. And you can't get through. This next composer was a musician's musician. In other words, he never got the acclaim that he deserved, but all of his fellow contemporaries, players, they always know this is the guy. So how do you turn people on to what they're missing? Well, you play it. Some wonderful guitarists like the man you're about to hear, John Williams, just kept relentlessly putting this guy's stuff into the spotlight, more or less forcing people to pay attention. And he's finally gotten him some much-deserved recognition. It's the Romanza by Antonio Lauro.

It's the great John Williams playing the Romanza with plenty of Romanza himself. That's by Antonio Lauro, one of Williams is a champion, one of his champions, man trying to bring him into the spotlight. It's an ode to the second born, coming up next.

Birth order has a huge impact on the psyche. The firstborns get that precious quality time with mom and dad, all the extra attention, all the hopes and dreams. And for better and for worse, they can take that and run with it. High achievers, disciplined, also bossy. I speak with some authority on that point. Robert Schumann's Piano Quartet never got the same kind of press as its big brother did, the Piano Quintet. The quartet was the overshadowed little brother. But over time, it's come to be recognized as the gem that it is.

it with an orchestra that she put together. The unstoppable Ruth Gipps, coming up this hour. You remember that scene in Back to the Future at the dance when Marvin Berry calls his brother Chuck and he says, "Listen to this." That's what happened with this next piece. Danish composer Carl Nielsen. He's on a call with a friend who's rehearsing a Mozart wind quintet. Nielsen gets off the phone and writes one of his own.

Carry On Wind Quintet with a second movement from the Wind Quintet by Carl Nielsen. A splendid mess is how one biographer described the tumultuous relationship between Clara Schumann and Johannes Brahms. It was kind of a with or without you situation. It was tortured. It was also touching. Like this next piece, one of Brahms's last, that he dedicated to her.

Such a gorgeous touch on the keys. That's Orly Shaham performing the Intermezzo No. 2 by Brahms. Ruth Gipps does it herself, coming up.

If composer Ruth Gipps were a storybook character, she would be the Little Red Hen. She continues to ask for help. No one will give her the time of day. So she does it herself. She takes matters upon herself and gets it done. Here is her third symphony. She wrote it. She conducted the premiere. She assembled the orchestra that premiered it. She might have even rented the hall. I wouldn't put it past her. Symphony No. 3 by Gipps.

It's the Symphony No. 3 by the unstoppable Ruth Gipps. That's the BBC Philharmonic Orchestra, Ruman Gamba on the podium. At the time that Gipps composed it, she said she was so overworked professionally that it had to be written on trains, in bed, and, quote, in odd moments when some student was blessedly late or absent. She goes on to talk about trying to figure out the finale. As I worked ahead on this, during a gap between pupils, a new theme appeared on the violins, accompanied by clucking woodwind. At this point, the missing student arrived. I concealed my manuscript and unwillingly returned to duty. I just love that. Stolen moments leading to the creation of one of the world's best symphonies. Coming up, Franz Schubert makes his pitch for an opera.

There's something nice about putting all the cups and saucers away neatly in the cupboard, turning all the handles the same way, making sure everything's in its right place. There's also something nice about yanking open that cupboard and smashing all those cups on the floor with an almighty crash. Sturm und Drang, storm and stress. In other words, we're going to mess things up. That was the reaction of Germany's writers and composers to the Age of Enlightenment.

It's The Aeolians with Now I Lay Me Down to Sleep by James Mulholland. Hazel Scott was a child prodigy. She got scholarships to study at the Juilliard School when she was 8 years old. I got one of those myself. You did too, right? Her career hit a pretty bad snag in the 1950s. She testified in front of the House Un-American Activities Committee. Her television show was canceled. She ended up suffering a nervous breakdown.

She stuck to her story, which was, hey, Joseph McCarthy is the real villain here. Her career eventually recovered, though it was never quite the same. Here's music of hers with a little insight into that. It's called Peace of Mind.

0: when I find myself introduced to some great new piano music by a woman composer, it seems like it's always the pianist Lara Downes who's introducing me to it. So thanks to Miss Downes. Peace of Mind by Hazel Scott. Here's Rhapsody in Black with Vernon Neal.
1: Welcome to Your Classical's Rhapsody in Black from APM, where we turn up the voices of Black artists in the world of classical music. I'm Vernon Neal. There are only two kinds of music: good music and the other kind. Duke Ellington dropped that little morsel of truth back in 1962. He made foundational contributions to good music in jazz, pop, and classical genres. To this day, people are still debating how to categorize him and his music. Did he bring jazz aesthetics to the symphonic world? Or did he bring symphonic sensibilities to jazz? The answer is a bit of both. It all started at Ellington's segregated elementary school in Washington, D.C., where he learned Black history and developed a fierce sense of Black pride. His teachers emphasized the best way to fight injustice was through high achievement. That idea shaped everything about his musical persona. He developed the reputation of a dapper, debonair showman with fine suits and slicked back hair at jazz hotspots like the Cotton Club in Harlem. Duke Ellington and his orchestra were made the house band and stayed for 5 years. In 1927, live radio broadcasts from the Cotton Club made Ellington a household name. He was the first Black band leader to have nationwide reach. It was the perfect vehicle for Ellington's subtle activism. He knew that white audiences were more apt to listen to Black music than read the writings of a Black activist. In an article for Rhythm Magazine, he wrote, "The music of my race is something more than the American idiom. It's the result of our transplantation to American soil and was our reaction in the plantation days to the tyranny we endured. What we could not say openly, we expressed in music." He said, "I want to rescue Negro music from its well-meaning friends. All arrangements of historic American Negro music have been made by conservatory-trained musicians who inevitably handle it with a European technique. It's time a big piece of music was written from the inside." That composition from the inside arrived in 1943. Ellington's first large-scale composition, called Black, Brown, and Beige, premiered at Carnegie Hall. The groundbreaking new work fused the improvisational verve of jazz with traditional orchestration to show three aspects of the Black American experience. Black is the first movement and pays tribute to enslaved Africans in America. Brown traces the emancipation of enslaved peoples into the Jim Crow era, the same one Ellington grew up in all the way through the two world wars. Beige celebrates the advances of Black Americans while they still live under something he called the veneer of progress. While Black, Brown, and Beige got mixed reviews at the premiere, today it gets plenty of overdue praise. According to Wynton Marsalis, it sits alone in the history of jazz. This is Rhapsody in Black from APM, with technical assistance from Cameron Wiley and support from Julie Yamacher, Elizabeth Iverson, Andrea Blaine, Kevin O'Connor, and Scott Blankenship. 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I'm Vernon Neal.
0: Black, Brown, and Bray, and Beige by the Duke. There it was, Rhapsody in Black and Brown and Beige. Here's another Duke tune. In 2019, master clarinetist David Schifrin partnered up with the Dover and Harlem String Quartets in an album called Clarinet Quintets of Our Time. It's the kind of clarinet quintet album where you might hear some Duke Ellington. I say amen to that. Composer David Schiff arranged a handful of Duke tunes for Schifrin, plus a string quartet. Here's one called Heaven.

It's clarinetist David Schifrin with the Dover Quartet, performing Heaven from the Duke House Street by the Duke, Duke Ellington. Coming up, Beethoven takes the stress test.

you experiencing stress? No, you're not at the doctor's office right now. I'm just wondering if you could use a little Sturm und Drang. That's German for storm and stress. It was a reaction against the careful, rational, ordered thought of the Age of Enlightenment. In the mid-18th century, German writers and composers, they'd had enough of everything being in its right place, with reason and order being the end-all, be-all. They wanted to mess things up. And that's what Beethoven did at the end of his Piano Sonata No. 2. Listen for it.

A nice quiet ending. That's Stuart Goodyear conquering the Piano Sonata No. 2 by Ludwig van Beethoven. We're taking a look at the legacy of Alison Loggins Hull coming right up.

Human chemistry is a mystery. Who can say why this appeals to you and that to me? We like what we like. Often, even we don't know why. The viola might suffer being branded as the awkward child of the string family, not to mention the butt of all the orchestra jokes. But Max Bruch loved it. Actually, he was crazy about it. He wrote some of his best music for the instrument. I've got a perfect example of that coming up. Stay with me. Camille Saint-Saëns composed La Levée de la Lune, The Rising of the Moon, in 1855. If you listen, you can hear a little musical imagery right at the beginning as the oboe and piano rise chromatically, step by step, like the slow rising of the moon.

La Levée de la Lune, The Rising of the Moon, by Camille Saint-Saëns. Hi, I'm Jake Armbruding. So glad to be with you, listening to music together. Well, if classical music were suddenly filled with the desire to go on a huge bender, that bender would look like 2 months of concerts in one of the world's best cities. That city would be London, England. The concerts would be the BBC Proms. You can hear highlights from the Proms right here every weekday at this hour. Tonight it's the brilliant Symphony No. 7 by Antonín Dvořák. Elena Schwartz conducts the BBC National Orchestra of Wales at the 2026 BBC Proms.

The BBC National Orchestra of Wales, live from the 2026 BBC Proms, the Symphony No. 7 by Dvorak. Well, it turns out there is indeed a balm in Gilead. You'll hear what it sounds like in 60 seconds.

Here's music by American contemporary composer Trevor Weston, currently an associate professor of music at Drew University in Madison, New Jersey. This is his take on the African-American spiritual, There Is a Balm in Gilead, performed by clarinetist Marcus Ely with the Lyris Quartet.

The Lyris Quartet with Marcus Ely, clarinetist, playing The Griot Legacies, There Is a Balm in Gilead by Trevor Weston. It's The Awkward Child of the String Family coming up.

A viola is a little bit like the last kid chosen at kickball. You're just not sure where to put him. He doesn't really fit in anywhere naturally. The only weird thing about that is he's awesome. He's the best player on the team. Just like viola, unsung hero of the orchestra. Composer Max Bruch agreed. He absolutely loved viola. He wrote 10 pieces for it. Here's one of those, The Romance for Viola and Orchestra.

Some composers, like Mozart and Haydn, took the Python approach to their compositions. It was all about the huge meal. They'd write a whole opera or a symphony in one go. Size never intimidated them. This composer was a little more civilized. He liked to break things up into bite-sized pieces, rather than try to choke down the whole cow. He approached his suite for the solar system the same way. He broke it up into planets. You're listening to Saturn. Some bite-sized planets coming up this hour.

The Prelude No. 1, written and performed by the Norwegian composer Kjetil Bjørnstad. Bjørnstad decided early on that along with the music, he wanted some financial security in his life, so he became an author, as you do. Here's the thing. He's been wildly successful as both, published more than 20 books, so it worked out great for him. Some composers, like Mozart, relished the chance to write these epic orchestral pieces. He gloried in the massive scale of it. Could have been that he was a little guy. Who knows? Some others, like Chopin, preferred the smaller stuff, etudes, nocturnes, and the like. Then there was Gustav Holst. He kind of wanted it both ways. Ah, a man after my own heart. Holst was a little intimidated by the idea of composing a whole symphony, so he looked for ways to break up a large-scale work into bite-sized pieces. He was on holiday in Spain with some friends. The conversation turned to astrology, and that's when he hit on this idea of a suite of music about the solar system, which could be broken up into, well, planets, which are not exactly bite-sized, but you catch my meaning. Worked out great for him. Here is the Saturn movement.

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Today's contention is people really do judge a book by its cover. Would you be just as excited about a Robert Zimmerman concert as a Bob Dylan concert? Because they're the same guy. The compositional equivalent of this is judging a piece by its title. Here's one that started off as the regular old Promenade Sentimentale, ho-hum. But you and I know it as Clair de Lune. Ah, magic.

There is a remarkable amount of symbolism packed into this piece of music. Three famous Renaissance paintings reimagined in sound. Each one, in its own way, tells a story of birth, awakening, of new life breaking through. Arino Respighi took those images, painted by Sandro Botticelli, and found a way to give them a voice. A musical voice that speaks of sacred transformation and seasonal transformation, like a new day slowly rising out of the dark. It's a tone poem built entirely on the idea of renewal. And it begins our time together tonight. It's three Botticelli pictures performed for you here by the Bournemouth Sinfonietta. I'm Melanie Renata. I'm so glad you're here. This is Music Through the Night.

Three Renaissance paintings, all reimagined in sound, all telling the same story of renewal. Three Botticelli pictures by Ottorino Respighi, shared with you there by the Bournemouth Sinfonietta. I'm Melanie Renata, with a pretty vibrant work for strings in just a moment. You're listening to Music Through the Night.

A conglomeration of strings here from the eldest son of J.S. Bach, the one, the only, Wilhelm Friedemann Bach, the Vienna Academy, embracing and uplifting flutist Christian Gertner, for Bach's Flute Concerto in D major.

flutist Christian Gertner and the Vienna Academy, helping you to stay light on your feet as you near the end of your week. J.S. Bach's eldest son, Wilhelm Friedemann Bach's Flute Concerto in D Major. I'm Melanie Renata, so glad to have you here for some music through the night. Violinist Gideon Kramer, he opens this next work with some real busy staccato chords that just keep you feeling good. Pianist Martha Argerich joins in with some quick but gentle keys. It's Beethoven's Second Violin Sonata in A Major.

Just a lighthearted and real feel-good piece from Beethoven, his second violin sonata in A major, opus 12, number 2, shared with you there by violinist Gideon Kramer and pianist Martha Argerich.

There may be no better sound for these shared dark hours than the harp. And while you're here in the depth of the night, you get to sink into something substantial. A full-scale work written for the instrument by someone who didn't just compose for the harp. His life was entwined with it. Yes, Elias Parrish Alvarez was a fabulous composer, but before that, he was a harpist, mesmerized by the instrument from childhood. The kind of fascination that doesn't fade with age, it just deepens. In his 20s, he was sitting first harp in the Vienna Opera, and years later, he married a fellow harpist. The harp wasn't just his instrument, it was woven into his entire life. And when a composer loves an instrument that completely, you know you're in for something special. So settle in for the magic and adventure of his harp concerto in G minor, shared with you here by harpist Mariel Nordman and the Franz Liszt Chamber Orchestra. I'm Melanie Renata. This is Music Through the Night.

A powerful adventure wrapped up in that harp concerto in G minor by 19th century harpist and composer Elias Parrish Alvarez. Harpist Mariel Nordman performing with the Franz Liszt Chamber Orchestra. Jean-Pierre Rampal at the podium. I'm Melanie Renata with music fit for a queen in just a moment. You're listening to Music Through the Night.

This may well be the most deliciously dramatic thing that you hear all day. It's Queen of Hearts from the score for the film The Queen by Alexandre Desplat, performed by the London Symphony.

Alexandre Desplat conducting the London Symphony for a slice of a film score that he composed, Queen of Hearts from The Queen. And speaking of royalty, Marie Antoinette, the last Queen of France, she was so far in her opulent bubble, she couldn't see the struggles of the people. The price of grain had skyrocketed, people were starving. Meanwhile, she built herself a hobby farm and played dress-up as a shepherdess. She still liked her fancy balls and her extravagant court life. And this work by Haydn was actually one of her favorites. It's Haydn's 85th symphony, which became known as The Queen. It's shared with you here by the Academy of St. Martin in the Fields. I'm Melanie Renata, and this is Music Through the Night.

A symphony fit for an ill-fated queen, a favorite of Marie Antoinette and thus nicknamed the Queen. Franz Josef Haydn's 85th symphony, once performed in the White House by Martha Washington's granddaughter, performed for you there by the Academy of St. Martin in the Fields, Neville Mariner at the podium.

Some places are nearly impossible to express with words, like hiking through the redwoods, sitting on the edge of Artist Point on Lake Superior. You really have to experience them to fully grasp the awe. This work by Arnold Bax is similar. He was absorbed in the poetry of W.B. Yeats, and his imagination was swept up by the wild hills of Ireland. Through this music, Bax didn't try to express how he felt about these things. He simply created a soundscape where the legends and landscape can speak through him. A musical world filled with mist and magic and fairies. It's a world that's on the horizon. I'm Melanie Renata. This is Music Through the Night. There's a couple of moments this hour where the energy really ramps up. But overall, you are in for a nice and chill hour of music. A work of love. A couple of guitars, too, in just a bit. First, this sweet little lullaby from composer Mikhail Antsev.

Julian Gray and Ronald Pearl, a.k.a. the Gray and Pearl guitar duo, sharing J.S. Bach's French Suite No. 5 in G. I'm Melanie Renata with a tribute to the magic of the Fae in just a minute. This is Music Through the Night.

Ireland is filled with lush, verdant scenery and dreamy folklore. So, of course, Irish poet W.B. Yeats created some pretty vivid images with his words. Composer Arnold Bax found the poetry of Yeats to be incredibly musically inspiring. You'll get a sense of some of the poetry from Yeats in this work by Bax called In the Fairy Hills, performed for you by the BBC Philharmonic, Vernon Hanley at the podium.

A musical spell where you get to exist within the fairy realm. In the Fairy Hills by Arnold Bax, the BBC Philharmonic performing. I'm Melanie Renata. This is Music Through the Night. And there's a Twitter-pated vibe in this next work. And, I mean, of course there is, because composer Gabriel Fauré was a romantic. Singer Emma Bardach was his love and his muse. He wrote a whole song cycle about her. And he adored Emma's daughter, too. So much so that he wrote some music for her as well. This Dolly Suite. It's performed for you here by the Boston Symphony.

A work of love, inspired by love, radiantly performed there by the Boston Symphony, Seiji Ozawa, conducting the Dolly Suite by Gabrielle Fauré.

this be my word of farewell when I go from here. What I saw is unsurpassed. I tasted the hidden honey of the lotus blossoming on the ocean of light. And thus, I am blessed. In this playroom of endless forms, I had my game and I saw the one without form. If this is the end, let it be. Those are the beautiful and poetic last words of composer Julius Rinthgen. And you'll find that poetic beauty fully in this work of Rinthgen's as well. It's one of his serenades. It's shared with you here by the Brandenburg State Orchestra Frankfurt. I'm Melanie Renata. I'm so glad you're here. You are listening to Music Through the Night.

A graceful serenade by the gifted and prolific German-Dutch composer Julius Röntgen, the Brandenburg State Orchestra Frankfurt, performing David Porcelain at the podium. I'm Melanie Renata, and because this is Music Through the Night, a gentle nocturne in just a moment.

Pianist Constanze Eichhorst with a pretty vibrant little nocturne from Louise Farrenc, her Opus 49. You're listening to Music Through the Night. I'm Melanie Renata. And if you can, mentally place yourself within a thick forest in the Finnish wilderness. A strong scent of pine in the cool, damp air. A dense stillness. And overhead, breaking the silence, 16 swans soar above you. It's a real experience that inspired part of this work by Jean Sibelius, his 5th symphony in E-flat major, shared with you here by the Minnesota Orchestra.

Majestic migrating swans soaring over a forest. That's the image that inspired the finale of that work, the Fifth Symphony in E-flat major by Jean Sibelius. Osmo Vanska conducting the Minnesota Orchestra.

that time of the year. City celebrations, parades, block parties. A great time to explore your favorite small towns. The celebrations there can be so cute and quaint, with things like tractor pulls and cakewalks. You ever hear of a cakewalk? Like musical chairs, but with baked goods as prizes. And that whole vibe is exactly what you get here. So get your dancing shoes on. Miss Sally's Party from William Grant Still coming up later this hour. I'm Melanie Renata. Stay with me.

Surrounded by Nature Through Sound in that work by Ruth Gipps, Kringlemeyer Garden, Douglas Bostock, conducting the South German Chamber Orchestra Pforzheim. I'm Melanie Renata, and if on this Friday morning you're looking for an energetic boost, this'll do it. Pianist Stephen Huff eases you in, and then the City of Birmingham Symphony kicks in. It's Felix Mendelssohn's Serenade and Allegro Giocoso.

The City of Birmingham Symphony, making space for pianist Stephen Huff to really have some fun there in Mendelssohn's Serenade and Allegro Giocoso. I'm Melanie Renata, and you'll want to switch out of your PJs and put your party pants on. Miss Sally's Party by William Grant Still in just a tick.

Put on your party pants, slide into your dancing shoes. You find yourself here in a small town celebration with music all about a cakewalk. The Vocal Essence Orchestra with Miss Sally's Party by William Grant Still.

A musical treat about a sweet treat. Music all about a cakewalk. Philip Brunel conducting the Vocal Essence Orchestra for Miss Sally's Party by William Grant Still. I'm Melanie Renata, so glad to be with you this morning. In a moment, some music inspired by a gorgeous sunrise.

Green rolling hills, the mist of morning fog lifting as the colors of the day start to take shape. That's what this piece of music was meant to embody. In the Campagna, from Italy, by Richard Strauss.

Richard Strauss witnessed the roaming countryside bathed in brilliant morning light, and then wrote that in the Campagna from Italy, the Berlin Philharmonic performing Riccardo Muti at the podium.

Paris in the late 1700s. It was a pompous city full of strong opinions, especially when it came to music. And Mozart, well, he had strong opinions too. He was both amused and frustrated by the tastes of Parisian audiences. However, he saw an opportunity. His 31st symphony became part crowd-pleaser, part sharp-witted experiment. Even as he rolled his eyes at Parisian sensibilities, Mozart could not resist showing off just how well he understood them. And that 31st symphony, this symphony, became known as his Paris Symphony. It's right around the corner. I'm Melanie Renata. Please stay with me.

Wow, what a gorgeous, uplifting way to start your day. A work called Spring by Edvard Grieg, performed for you there by the Danish National Radio Choir. Good Friday morning, my friend. It is 6 past the hour. I'm Melanie Renata. And like little circus animals trotting about, this work may feel a bit cartoony. It's a pleasant way to dip your toes into the day. It's Haydn's Divertimento in B-flat major, performed by the Vienna Berlin Ensemble.

A lighthearted work for winds and brass, helping you stay light on your feet as the day gets going. The Vienna Berlin Ensemble with Haydn's Divertimento in B flat major. The vibe stays lifted here with an operatic overture, the overture from Silken Ladder by Rossini. Here's the Scottish Chamber Orchestra.

Oh, just a little gem from the famed opera composer Gioachino Rossini. The overture from Silken Ladder, shared with you there by the Scottish Chamber Orchestra, Jamie Laredo at the podium. I'm Melanie Renata, with a total change in pace in just a moment, a soothing yet exuberant piano solo.

0: A nice excuse to maybe pause wherever you find yourself at this very moment. Take a breath. A Little Meditation. The name of that piece by Cécile Chaminade, pianist Eric Parkin performing.
1: 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It's 6:30 and right at 58 degrees here in Berrien Springs, a beautiful full moon. And it's going to be a mostly sunny Friday with a high right at 82 degrees, this 28th day of August. And now we have the Symphonic Dances from Sergei Rachmaninoff. From the Symphonic Dances, the first movement, non-allegro. Here's John Elliott Gardner and the North German Radio Symphony Orchestra.

The Non Allegro, first movement from Sergei Rachmaninoff's Symphonic Dances, Opus 45, the North German Radio Symphony Orchestra, John Elliott Gardner conducting. And here's the first movement, Adagio Allegro Moderato, from Howard Hanson's Romantic Symphony No. 2, with the Eastman Rochester Orchestra, Howard Hanson conducting his own music.

Howard Hanson conducting his own music with the Eastman Rochester Orchestra. The first movement from the Romantic Symphony No. 2, Opus 30. Beautiful piece of music there. And thanks for listening. NPR News is coming up. Here's Wolfgang Sawallisch and the Philadelphia Orchestra, Sleepers Awake from Bach.

0: Live from NPR News in Washington, I'm Windsor Johnston. Federal Reserve Chair Kevin Warsh delivers his first major speech today since taking over the central bank in May. NPR's Rafael Nam reports investors and economists will be listening closely for clues about his approach to interest rates and inflation.
1: Every year, economists and policymakers get together in Jackson Hole, Wyoming, and Fed chairs traditionally give a speech about the economy, often about what to expect in the month ahead. But Warsh prefers being vague. He has said investors rely too much on guidance from the Fed instead of making their own economic assessments. So investors were disappointed in July when Warsh said his goal was to fight inflation but did not give any specifics. The question now is, will Warsh offer more clues about his thinking, or will he keep things close to his vest and talk instead about some other major economic theme like the impact from AI? Rafael Nam, NPR News.
0: Nearly 6 months after military families were evacuated from Bahrain, the U.S. Navy is laying out what comes next. During a recent town hall, officials acknowledged they didn't expect the war with Iran to last this long. Steve Walsh with member station WHRO reports.
2: Navy leaders tried to answer questions from over 580 dependents on the call who were evacuated from Naval Support Activity Bahrain shortly after the war began. Vice Admiral Kurt Renshaw, the head of Fifth Fleet, conceded that the Navy thought this would be a short conflict.
3: We literally have been making this up as we go, because nothing is conceived to go on, this length of time.
2: More than 1,300 family members of service members stationed in Bahrain have been spread across Europe and the U.S. Many are living in hotels. Navy leaders said they want families to pick a more permanent location while the military works out the future of the base. For NPR News, I'm Steve Walsh.
0: Jury deliberations resume this morning in the murder trial of former labor and delivery nurse Lindsay Clancy. She killed her three children in 2023. Deborah Becker from member station WBUR reports the case now turns on whether she was criminally responsible at the time.
4: Judge William Sullivan told the jurors they have to decide whether to find her guilty of first-degree murder, second-degree murder, or manslaughter for the killing of each child. Now, they could find her not guilty because of a lack of criminal responsibility if they agree that her mental condition made her incapable of knowing right from wrong or following the law. If she's found guilty of first-degree murder, she would be sentenced to life in prison without the possibility of parole.
0: Deborah Becker reporting. This is NPR News. A federal judge is again blocking President Trump's executive order aimed at restricting mail voting in the midterm elections. The judge imposed a new 14-day hold following another round of lawsuits just days before mail ballots were set to go out. The Supreme Court sided with Trump earlier this week, finding the lower court had acted prematurely, but the justices did not rule on whether the president's order is legal. The case could now be headed back to the High Court with potentially significant consequences for the midterms. One of Broadway's biggest post-pandemic successes, the musical Six, will come to a close in early January. Jeff London reports the show has been a popular hit, specifically with teens and tweens.
5: Six was scheduled to open on March 12, 2020, but that was the date all of Broadway shut down because of the COVID pandemic. It finally opened 19 months later and became a hit.
6: Divorced, beheaded, died. Divorced, beheaded, survived.
5: A cheeky British import with a small cast and a small band, the show picked up 2 Tony Awards for Best Score and Best Costume Design. And it turned a profit in a tough Broadway environment where only 1 out of 10 commercial productions make their money back. When Six closes, it will have run for 2,178 performances. For NPR News, I'm Jeff London in New York.
0: I'm Windsor Johnston, NPR News in Washington.
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8: 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And we ended the hour there with The Sleepers Awake from Bach, the Wolfgang Sawallisch and the Philadelphia Orchestra performing. And we're broadcasting from the John and Dee Dee Howard Studios on the beautiful campus of Andrews University. 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And I'm Teddy Withers. Good morning. Friday morning, the 20th.

Edsel Lopez-Cabos conducting the London Philharmonic Orchestra featuring trumpeter Maurice Andre performing Benedetto Marcello's Oboe Concerto in D minor. And that was Andre on the trumpet in C minor in the 720. Here's Mitsuko Uchida and the first movement, Allegro, from Schubert's Piano Sonata in C minor.

Mitsuko Uchida and the first movement, Allegro, from Franz Schubert's Piano Sonata in C minor. Good morning to you. It is 7:30. 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And the Holland Symphony Orchestra opening its classical season with Renaissance and Renewal, Saturday, September 12 at 7:30 p.m., Music director finalist Todd Craven conducts a program featuring Mozart's Piano Concerto in D minor with pianist Suk-Yong Cho and Sibelius' Symphony No. 2. 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And it's approaching 60 degrees, and we can expect a sunny day, few clouds, a high right at 82 degrees. 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And thank you once again. Here for you now from the planets of Gustav Holst, the bringer of peace, Venus. Here's the Berlin Philharmonic, Herbert von Karajan conducting.

Venus, the bringer of peace from the planet of Gustav Holst. That was the Berlin Philharmonic and Herbert von Karajan conducting. And here's Dvorak's first movement, Allegro, from the Cello Concerto in B minor. Julian Lloyd Webber, cello, and the Czech Philharmonic Orchestra, Vaclav Neumann conducting.

That's the music of Antonin Dvorak's Cello Concerto in B minor. The first movement, Allegro, with Julian Lloyd Webber, cello, and the Czech Philharmonic Orchestra, Vaclav Neumann, conducting.

And we have NPR News coming up here in just a couple minutes. And it is just about 8 a.m., and we are broadcasting from the John and Dee Dee Howard studios on the beautiful campus of Andrews University. This is WAUS, Berrien Springs, South Bend, on the web at WAUS.org. 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The highly trained staff makes the well-being of the whole family their number one priority. Located at 123 Marlmont Street, Niles, Michigan. The phone number is 269-683-6461, a pathway to healthy smiles.

0: Alicia Zizzle performing Gershwin's Sutton Place. Yeah, we're right at 60 degrees.
1: Welcome to Church
0: Sunny
1: Calendar
0: today,
1: for Friday and Saturday.
0: 82
1: 22nd and 23rd
0: this weekend,
1: of August.
0: Warming up.
1: 80 degrees
0: at the Pioneer
1: tomorrow.
0: Memorial Church here on the campus of Andrews University.
1: Yeah, 86,
0: Pastor
1: 87
0: Shane
1: on Sunday.
0: Anderson will present his message, especially
2: live
0: to the new
2: from NPR News in Washington. I'm Windsor Johnston. Helicopters are carrying aid into isolated mountain communities in Nepal, where roads remain cut off and floodwaters have left behind thick mud and debris. The death toll from catastrophic flooding this week has risen to at least 538, with more than 1,500 people missing. NPR's Dia Hadid reports about 90 Americans remain unaccounted for.
3: Many of the missing Americans appear to be Hindu pilgrims, like 28-year-old Ariadna Riley's in-laws. Riley says Neelam Kumari Sharma and Ramesh Sharma were on a pilgrimage to circle Mount Kailash, a mountain revered by Hindus.
4: They were really excited to be able to participate in, for them, an incredible event.
3: But they lost contact when the floods took place.
4: We have been tirelessly looking for them. That's just been the most torturous part that anyone can imagine, is not knowing where your family is and having to wait to hear if they're dead or not. It's one of the devastating things that this family is going through right now.
3: So far, the State Department says it's deployed $500,000 to rescue efforts. Dia Hadid, NPR News.
2: Federal safety regulators say defective radio transmissions may have played a part in a mishap earlier this month between a passenger jet and Marine One. NPR's Joe Hernandez reports.
5: One afternoon in early August, Marine One lifted off near the White House around the same time that an Envoy Air flight took off from Ronald Reagan Washington National Airport in nearby Arlington, Virginia. The National Transportation Safety Board says there may have been a breakdown in communication between the military and air traffic controllers at the airport. According to the agency's preliminary report, Marine One radioed the airport twice to notify controllers they were about to take off. One transmission wasn't received, and the other was unreadable. One week earlier, the military and air traffic control officials at the airport had met to discuss communication issues. The NTSB says it is continuing to investigate. Joe Hernandez, NPR News.
2: Today marks 6 months since the U.S. and Israel launched their war against Iran. Throughout the conflict, NPR's Arzu Rezvani has stayed in touch with people inside Iran, documenting how their lives and attitudes have changed as the war itself has shifted.
6: The state has become extremely paranoid in light of this war. There's been a surge in executions of people accused of spying or trying to overthrow the government. People are much more afraid than ever. Several people have told me in recent weeks that they can't continue communicating with me anymore. The risks are too great. The future is too uncertain. And they've essentially been silenced.
2: NPR's Arzu Rezvani reporting. This is NPR News. Firefighters in Nevada are close to containing a wildfire that's burned structures and forced thousands of people to flee their homes in Reno. NPR's Kirk Sigler reports authorities believe the blaze was caused by humans.
7: Federal data show that more than three-quarters of all wildfires in the U.S. are human-caused, be it arson or just negligence, such as a downed power line or a spark from a vehicle. Kelly Pale is a researcher at Headwaters Economics. She says greater public awareness about the risks has helped.
8: You know, Smokey Bear is one of the most widely recognized marketing creatures out there. He's been championed for 80 years. And yet we still do see a lot of human ignition. So awareness is only one piece of the puzzle.
7: Human-caused wildfires tend to be more destructive than natural blazes. Pale says communities can zone so that infrastructure is clear of hazardous fuels, and homes and businesses should be built with wildfire-resistant materials. Kirk Sigler, NPR News.
2: President Trump is renaming Lake Ontario Lake America for official U.S. government use as his trade fight with Canada intensifies. Trump signed an executive order Thursday directing the U.S. geographic naming system to adopt the new name, though Canada is under no obligation to do the same. Trump had floated the change in recent days as trade tensions between the two countries escalated. The U.S. is imposing 50% tariffs on $20 billion worth of Canadian goods after talks broke down. I'm Windsor Johnston, NPR News in Washington.
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0: 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Good morning. It is right at 60 degrees. With some sunshine and a sunny Friday ahead of us, August 28, a high right at 82 degrees is your forecast. And partly cloudy over tomorrow, Saturday, a high of 81. Sunday, partly cloudy, a high of 85. And next week, Monday and Tuesday, is going to be up near 90 degrees with cloudy skies in the forecast. I'm Teddy Withers. Good morning to you. And how about we get back into some music? It's a good idea. We'll get things started here with Harold in Italy, the Brigands from Harold in Italy, the music of Hector Berlioz. We have the Revolutionary and Romantic Orchestra here, John Elliott Gardner conducting.

That's the music of Harold in Italy from Hector Berlioz's The Brigands, with John Elliott Gardner conducting the Revolutionary and Romantic Orchestra. And now Jean-Marc Louis Sada and four mazurkas from Chopin, Opus 24.

Four Mazurkas from Frédéric Chopin, Jean-Marc Louisada, piano. 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It's going to be sunny today, a high right at 82 degrees. And we have now the first movement, Allegro con Brio. This is from Mozart Symphony No. 25 in G minor with the Mozart Festival Orchestra.

Music from Mozart's Symphony No. 25 in G minor, the first movement, with Alberto Lizio conducting the Mozart Festival Orchestra. And here are 12 variations on a minuet of Viggiano, Beethoven's music, Ali Mastonen performing.

That's Ali Mastonin with 12 Variations on a Minuet of Viggiano, music from Ludwig van Beethoven. And it's 8:53. And for you now, we have Lubin Yordanov, violin, and the Chicago Symphony Orchestra, Daniel Barenboim, with Camille Saint-Saëns' Danse Macabre.

0: The Danse Macabre from Camille Saint-Saëns, Lubin Yordanov violin, and the Chicago Symphony Orchestra, Daniel Barenboim conducting. 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The center offers elegant indoor and outdoor spaces, professional acoustics, and a welcoming atmosphere for your next gathering. 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It's 9 a.m. and we're broadcasting from the John and Dee Dee Howard Studios on the campus of Andrews University. This is WAUS, Berrien Springs, South Bend.
1: Live from NPR News in Washington, I'm Windsor Johnston. Today marks 6 months since the United States and Israel went to war with Iran, with direct talks essentially at a standstill. NPR's Hadil Alshanti reports Tehran, in the meantime, has turned the Strait of Hormuz into its strategic weapon.
2: When Israel and the U.S. went to war with Iran on February 28th, one of the stated goals was to bring down the regime in Tehran. While the killing of Ayatollah Ali Khamenei delivered a blow to the Islamic Republic, Iran's leaders have managed to hold on to power, and instead of collapsing, the regime has taken an even harder line. In the past 6 months, Iran blockaded the Strait of Hormuz, disrupting global oil supplies that have been felt at the gas pump worldwide. The war has had severe economic consequences for Iran. The cost of living has skyrocketed. Some Iranians say they're buying groceries on credit and find it hard to track down medicine. Hadil Alshalchi, NPR News, Istanbul.
1: Devastating floods have killed at least 538 people in Nepal, with more than 1,500 others still missing, including 90 Americans. NPR's Michelle Kellerman reports international aid is moving into the region as rescue crews struggle to reach some of the hardest-hit communities.
3: The head of the UN mission in Nepal, Lila Peters Yaya, says the floods have wiped out 35 bridges and destroyed about 25 miles of roads in Nepal. And that's making humanitarian efforts all the more complicated.
4: So you have one municipality where, you know, it's impossible to reach by road, and all the aid is being delivered by the government by helicopter.
3: She says the Nepalese government is deploying temporary bridges and the UN is trying to help with that. The UN has offered an initial $2.5 million in humanitarian aid for Nepal, and the Swiss government is pitching in $1 million more. Michelle Kellerman, NPR News, Washington.
1: A federal judge is weighing another effort to put President Trump's name back on the Kennedy Center in Washington, D.C. NPR's Anastasia Zaloukas reports a previous court decision said that only Congress has the authority to change the venue's official name.
5: The board and Trump in his role as Kennedy Center chairman are all being represented by lawyers from the Department of Justice, from the civil division of the DOJ, and they're arguing that an enormous renovation is desperately needed and that Trump is the only person who can do it. And they're saying that adding Trump's name is not the same as changing anything.
1: NPR's Anastasia Zaloukas. Federal Reserve Chair Kevin Warsh will deliver a speech today in Jackson Hole, Wyoming. Investors will be listening for clues about how he plans to tackle inflation and where interest rates may be heading. You're listening to NPR News from Washington. The World Health Organization says the Ebola outbreak is over in Uganda, but NPR's Jonathan Lambert reports that's not the case in other parts of the region.
6: It's been over 42 days since Uganda reported a new case of Ebola. This milestone marks the end of their outbreak, which only infected 20 people. The outbreak in DRC is still growing fast. Over 5,700 people have gotten sick, and over 2,700 have died, according to Africa CDC. The true toll is likely much greater, officials say, but the response has improved in recent weeks. More people are seeking treatment at clinics, and the number of beds has increased by about 40% compared to last month. While there are no approved vaccines for the kind of Ebola that's spreading, tens of thousands of doses of a different Ebola vaccine just arrived. Officials are hopeful it can provide some protection, and health workers will start receiving shots today. Jonathan Lambert, NPR News.
1: A town council race in Gila Bend, Arizona, came down to the luck of the draw after both candidates finished with exactly 67 votes. Under Arizona law, a tied election can be decided by chance, so officials used a high card draw. Athena Guerrero drew the three of clubs, while Jesus Rubalcava drew the three of spades, giving him the win because spades ranked higher. It's not the first time Rubalcava has won office this way. In 2014, he tied another candidate with 105 votes apiece and won that council seat when a judge flipped a dollar coin and it landed on tails. This is NPR.
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0: 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And I'm Teddy Withers. Good morning to you. Thanks for listening. 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And let's take a look at the weather. It's right at 64 degrees here in Bering Springs with sunny skies and mostly sunny today. We can expect a high right at 82 degrees. And partly cloudy tomorrow with the high of 81. And Sunday, 85 degrees with some partly cloudy skies. And next week, Monday and Tuesday, high temperatures right at 90 degrees with cloudy skies in the forecast. And back to the music we go. Good morning to you. And here is the first movement from Haydn's Sinfonia Concertante in B-flat major, the Allegro, with the Orchestra of the 18th Century, Franz Bruggen conducting.

That's the first movement, Allegro, from Haydn's Sinfonia Concertante in B-flat major, with the orchestra of the 18th century performing, Franz Bruggen conducting. And here's drumsticks and tambourines from Joaquin Rodrigo with Enrique Batiz conducting the Mexico State Symphony Orchestra.

Drumsticks and Tambourines. The music of Joaquin Rodrigo, that was Enrique Batiz and the Mexico State Symphony Orchestra performing. And it's 9:30. 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Good morning to you. 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Seasonal activities include birdwatching, hiking, and winter recreation, along with the Butterfly House open during the summer months. More information is available online at surrett.org. And a sunny day ahead of us. We can expect a high right at 82 degrees. And for you now, the music of Franz Liszt. The Tarantella, number 3. Here's Yundili.

Yundi Lee and the number 3 Tarantella from Franz Liszt. And here is Jacques Ibert's Divertissement with the Dallas Symphony Orchestra, Eduardo Mata conducting.

That was Jacques Ibanez, Divertissement, with the Dallas Symphony Orchestra, Eduardo Mata conducting. And now violinist Anna Kiko Myers and the Royal Philharmonic Orchestra with the Scherzando from Eduardo Lalo's Symphonía Española.

Music there from Eduard Lalo's Symphony Espanol, Ana Kiko Meyer's violin, and the Royal Philharmonic Orchestra. Jesús López Cabosh conducting. It's 10 a.m. and we are broadcasting from the John and Dee Dee Howard Studios on the beautiful campus of Andrews University. This is WAUS, Berrien Springs, South Bend. 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

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First in this hour of programming, we'll hear the part two from the Daphnis and Chloe suite. This is the interlude with the Boston Symphony Orchestra and conductor Bernard Haitink.

The Boston Symphony Orchestra and Bernard Haitink performing Ravel's Daphnis and Chloe, Part 2, The Interlude, here on 90.7 FM. Coming up next, we'll hear Brahms' Violin Sonata No. 2 in A major with violinist Frank Almond and pianist William Wolfram.

Pianist William Wolfram and violin soloist Frank Allman performing Brahms' Violin Sonata No. 2 in A Major here on Michiana Classics. Coming up next, it's music of J.S. Bach, the Suite No. 1 in G with guitar soloist Angel Romero.

guitar soloist Anja Romero with the music of J.S. Bach, the suite number 1 in G, transcribed from the cello suite number 1. 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

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The program includes Mozart's Piano Concerto in D minor with Sukyung Cho and Sibelius Second Symphony. 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I'm Chelsea Lake. We'll start off this hour of programming with the In the South Overture by Edward Elgar with the London Philharmonic Orchestra and conductor Leonard Slatkin.

Leonard Slatkin and the London Philharmonic Orchestra performing In the South by Edward Elgar here on 90.7 FM. And for you now, music of Gustav Mahler, the Symphony No. 6 in A minor, the fourth movement with Giuseppe Sinopoli and the Philharmonia Orchestra.

Giuseppe Sinopoli and the Philharmonia Orchestra performing Mahler's Symphony No. 6 in A minor, fourth movement, finale. 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Broadcasting from the John and Dee Dee Howard Studios on the campus of Andrews University, this is WAUS Berrien Springs South Bend, on the web at waus.org.

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The highly trained staff makes the well-being of the whole family their number one priority. Located at 123 Marmont Street in Niles, Michigan. The phone number is 269-683-6461. A pathway to healthy smiles. I'm Chelsea Lake, and you're listening to WAUS 90.7 FM. First in this hour of programming, we'll hear Haydn's Symphony No. 94 in G major, Surprise, with Leonard Bernstein and the Vienna Philharmonic.

Leonard Bernstein conducting the Vienna Philharmonic in a performance of Haydn's Symphony No. 94 in G major, Surprise. And now from Nikolai Myaskovsky, it's the Cello Concerto from Opus 66 with cellist Misha Maisky and the Russian National Orchestra under the direction of Mikhail Pletnev.

Mikhail Platnov and the Russian National Orchestra with cellist Misha Maisky performing Miaskovsky's Cello Concerto here on WAUS. 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

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I'm Simon Luke Brown. A massive symphony coming up in about another 7 minutes from early 20th century Russia. First up on this hour, it's the little Andante in C major for flute and orchestra by Wolfgang Mozart, K number 315. The reason for it being written is not entirely clear, although it seems to have been part of the commission from Ferdinand de Jean, a flute-playing individual who commissioned a couple of flute concertos and a few flute quartets from Mozart. And because of disagreements in the contract, Mozart didn't get fully reimbursed, unfortunately for him. We'll hear this little jewel played by Ransom Wilson on the flute with the London Symphony. Ransom Wilson playing the flute solo and Raymond Lepard conducting the London Symphony Orchestra. That was the Andante in C major, K 315 by Wolfgang Amadeus Mozart. This is your Classical Connection, 90.7 FM. Thanks for joining me this afternoon. I'm Simon Luke Brown. Next up, it's the featured classic for today, the Symphony No. 3 in C minor, The Divine Poem by Alexander Scriabin. Alexander Scriabin is a very colorful figure in the story of classical music. Almost literally, in a sense, he had synesthesia, and that affected his opinions about music and how he wrote it. He lived a life almost as crazy as that of Hugo Wolf. He was as deeply spiritual as Johann Sebastian Bach, while at the same time being as out there as, I don't know, say, John Cage. Really quite a fascinating figure to read about. In about 1904, Scriabin moved from Russia to Switzerland, where he lived for a time. That's where he started work on the symphony that we're about to hear. This was the start of a few years of wandering for him before finally returning to Russia in 1909. We'll hear the Symphony No. 3 played by the Philadelphia Orchestra and Riccardo Muti.

The Symphony No. 3 in C minor, The Divine Poem by Alexander Scriabin. Ricardo Muti was conducting the Philadelphia Orchestra. 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I'm Simon Luke Brown, and this is WAUS, Berrien Springs, South Bend. 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

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Thanks for joining me. I'm Simon Luke Brown. Dmitri Shostakovich is a composer who's most often associated with symphonies, as well as chamber music and operas, but it's often forgotten that he was a pianist before he was a composer. He actually competed in the International Chopin Piano Competition in 1927 and did quite well. His playing was well received by a number of audiences. He unfortunately didn't end up with a prize. He only got a diploma, but he did record much of his own piano repertoire as well. And so it's not surprising that he would write a piano sonata fairly early on. That's what this is, the Sonata No. 1, Opus 12 by Shostakovich. Lilia Silberstein is playing the piano.

Dmitri Shostakovich, the Piano Sonata No. 1, Opus 12, written fairly early on in his career while he was still an aspiring pianist. Lilia Zilberstein was playing the piano. This is Your Classical Connection, 90.7 FM. Don Quixote is, of course, one of the great works of Spanish literature of all time, published in two parts between 1605 and 1615 by author Miguel de Cervantes. This is a work that depicts the title character going insane after reading about all the chivalric romances of the past. And so he goes out on adventures with somewhat dreamed-up objects, like a flock of sheep, for instance, with his kind of hapless sidekick, who is Sancho Panza. Now, the two characters are represented here, as the story is told by Richard Strauss, with solo cello taking Don Quixote and viola playing Sancho Panza, as well as other instruments. It's some extremely colorful and at times goofy writing on Strauss's part, makes it a fun work. We'll hear Pierre Fournier playing the cello with violist Giusto Capone and the Berlin Philharmonic. Herbert von Karajan conducts.

Don Quixote, Opus 35 by Richard Strauss. Pierre Fournier played the cello, the violist was Giusto Capone, and Herbert von Karajan was conducting the Berlin Philharmonic. 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I'm Simon Luke Brown, and this is WAUS, Berrien Springs, South Bend. 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

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I'm Simon Luke Brown. Wolfgang Amadeus Mozart was, of course, the child prodigy par excellence, the standard by which all other prodigies are measured. And so it's easy to forget that he did actually get better as he went along in life. He started out writing remarkable works for someone his age, but they don't always rise above the competent, and then he became very good, even great, then excellent. But by the time he was in his mid-30s, in his final years, the works that he was writing were simply astounding in terms of their craft. It did get better. One of the ways in which Mozart's craft got better was in his use of counterpoint. The perhaps greatest example of his contrapuntal mastery by the time he was done is the Symphony No. 41 in C major, a work sometimes called the Jupiter Symphony. We're going to hear it played by the London Philharmonic Orchestra here with Alfred Schultz. Listen in the finale for the masterful web of counterpoint that Mozart weaves.

Alfred Schultz with the London Philharmonic Orchestra, the Symphony No. 41 by Wolfgang Amadeus Mozart, his last symphony. I'm Simon Luke Brown, and this is your Classical Connection. Sergei Rachmaninoff left a couple of versions of the work that we're about to hear. It's actually unusual for him to leave a work that exists in two versions. He would normally have picked one that he wanted to be published, and that was that. But there are two versions of the Piano Sonata No. 2 in B-flat minor. We'll be hearing the 1931 version. Jean-Yves Thibaudet is at the keyboard.

Jean-Yves Thibaudet playing the piano, the Sonata No. 2 in B-flat minor, Opus 36, the 1931 version, music by Sergei Rachmaninoff. 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I'm Simon Luke Brown, and this is WAUS Berrien Springs South Bend. 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

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Performances are held at the West Ottawa Performing Arts Center. 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I'm Simon Luke Brown. Later on this hour, we'll be hearing some piano music by Maurice Ravel, a work that actually gets its title from compositions by Franz Schubert. Before that, a couple of concertos for string instruments, though, starting off with violin, and one of the king of violin concerto writers, Antonio Vivaldi. He wrote a few hundred over the course of his life. This one is in E major, and it's actually got a title, L'Amoroso. Andrew Manzi plays the solo and joins the English concert.

Could it be anyone else? That was Antonio Vivaldi, a violin concerto in E major, RV 271. It's got a title, L'Amoroso. Andrew Manzi played the violin and led the English concert. I'm Simon Luke Brown, and this is your Classical Connection, 90.7 FM. Next up, a work that, like Vivaldi, is often tackled by students. Young string players often get given Vivaldi concertos at various points in their development, and for cellists, there's usually a stage, probably about late middle school, early high school, where they're tasked with learning the Cello Concerto No. 1 by Franz Joseph Haydn. But make no mistake, just because it's given to students doesn't mean it's an easy work. But Heinrich Schiff sure makes it sound so. Neville Marriner conducts the Academy of St. Martin in the Fields.

Heinrich Schiff playing the cello solo with Neville Mariner and the Academy of St. Martin in the Fields. That was Franz Joseph Haydn, the Cello Concerto No. 1 in C major. I'm Simon Luke Brown, and this is your Classical Connection. In 1823, Franz Schubert released a couple of collections of waltzes for piano, the first titled Noble Waltzes, Valse Noble, and the second entitled Sentimental Waltzes, Valse Sentimentale. Well, apparently there was some source of inspiration in these for Maurice Ravel, because close to 100 years later, he released his own Valse Noble et Sentimentale, Noble and Sentimental Waltzes for piano. The next year, an orchestrated version would follow. But apart from the title, there doesn't seem to be much influence of Schubert on Ravel, so it's not entirely clear why he chose that title. There's on the first edition of this work, there is a quote from Ravel's friend, the symbolist poet Henri de Régnier: "The delicious and forever new pleasure of a useless occupation." Can't say Ravel didn't have a sense of humor. Igor Pogorelich plays the piano.

pianist Igor Pogorelich. The Valse Noble et Sentimental, the Noble and Sentimental Waltzes by Maurice Ravel. 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I'm Simon Luke Brown, and this is WAUS Berrien Springs South Bend. On the web, we are WAUS.org.

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The highly trained staff makes the well-being of the whole family their number one priority. Located at 123 Marmot Street in Owls, Michigan, phone number is 269-683-6461. A pathway to healthy smiles. My name is Daniel, and you're listening to WAUS 90.7 FM, your classical connection. We'll begin with six sonatas for two flutes, opus number 1 by Johannes Albertus Grönemann. We'll be hearing sonata number 2 in D major, performed by the duo of Jed Wentz and Marion Moonen, both playing the flute.

That was Sonata number 2 in D major from Six Sonatas for Two Flutes, Opus number 1 by Johannes Albertus Grönemann, performed by the duo of Jed Wentz and Marion Moonen, both playing the flute. Up next by Johannes Brahms, we'll have the Allegro section from Clarinet Quintet in B minor, Opus 115. It'll be performed by the Amadeus Quartet with Carl Leister playing the clarinet.

That was the first movement, the Allegro section from Clarinet Quintet in B minor, Opus 115 by Johannes Brahms. It was performed by Carl Leister playing the clarinet with the Amadeus Quartet. Up next by Beethoven, we'll have the Adagio ma non troppo section, the first movement from String Quartet No. 13 in B flat major, Opus 130. It'll be performed by the Guarneri Quartet.

That was the Adagio Ma Non Troppo section, the first movement from String Quartet No. 13 in B-flat major, Opus 130 by Beethoven. It was performed by the Guarneri Quartet. My name is Daniel, and you're listening to WAUS 90.7 FM, your classical connection. Up next, by George Frederick Handel, we'll have Keyboard Suite in G minor, performed by Keith Jarrett playing the piano.

That was Keyboard Suite in G minor, the music of George Frideric Handel, performed by Keith Jarrett playing the piano. We will close with Nabucco Overture by Giuseppe Verdi, performed by the Bern Symphony Orchestra with Vincent La Selva conducting.

That was Nabucco Overture by Giuseppe Verdi, performed by the Bern Symphony Orchestra with Vincent La Selva conducting. My name is Daniel, and you're listening to WAUS 90.7 FM, your classical connection. In the upcoming hour, we'll start with church calendar, then we'll have Recorder Concerto in C minor by Antonio Vivaldi, and we'll be looking forward to the music of Franz Joseph Haydn at around 6:30. 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From the John and Dede Howard Studios on the campus of Andrews University, this is WAUS Berrien Springs, South Bend, on the web at waus.org.

0: 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My name is Daniel, and you're listening to WAUS 90.7 FM, Your Classical Connection. About 23 minutes from now, we'll be looking forward to music by Franz Joseph Haydn, but first we'll start with Church Calendar and the music of Antonio Vivaldi. Recorder Concerto in C Minor, performed by Ariel Kemp, playing the recorder, with the Philharmonia Virtuosi and Richard Kapp conducting.
1: Welcome to Church Calendar for Friday and Saturday, the 28th and 29th of August, at the Pioneer Memorial Church on the campus of Andrews University. Pastor Shane Anderson will present his message, "We Trust in the Name of the Lord Our God." 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Bible study for all ages at 10:30. 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And the St. Joseph Seventh-day Adventist Church, located at 1201 Maiden Lane, St. Joseph, Michigan, invites you to join them at 9:30 for Sabbath school and worship at 10:45. Worship service will be led by the young adults this Sabbath, and they're online at stjoeadventist.org. Not a lot of announcements today, but Church Calendar is a public service announcement for all of Michiana and all denominations. If you'd like to have your church events and activities included in Church Calendar, email waus@andrews.edu with the time, date, and location of the event and local contact information. Please put Church Calendar in the subject line and include the information in the body of the email, not an attachment. Announcements must be received by noon Wednesday in order to be included. Church Calendar is made possible by listener member support, and thank you all so much. Have a great weekend.

That was Church Calendar and Recorder Concerto in C minor by Antonio Vivaldi, performed by Ariel Kemp playing the recorder with the Philharmonia Virtuosi and Richard Kapp conducting. Up next by Johann Sebastian Bach, we'll have Flute Concerto in A minor, arranged by James Galway and performed by James Galway playing the flute with I Celesti de Zagreb.

That was Flute Concerto in A Minor. It was the music of Johann Sebastian Bach, and it was arranged and performed by James Galway playing the flute with I Celisti di Zagreb. My name is Daniel, and you're listening to WAUS 90.7 FM, your classical connection. Up next, it's Piano Sonata No. 30 in B Minor by Franz Joseph Haydn, performed by Leif Ove Andsnes playing the piano.

That was Piano Sonata No. 30 in B minor by Franz Joseph Haydn, performed by Leif Ove Andsnes playing the piano. Up next, by Aaron Copland, we'll have the fourth movement from Symphony No. 3, performed by the Detroit Symphony Orchestra with Naima Yarvi conducting.

That was the fourth movement from Symphony No. 3, the music of Aaron Copland, performed by the Detroit Symphony Orchestra with Naima Yarvi conducting. We will close with the Andante section, the second movement from Concerto for Violin and Cello in A minor, Opus 102 by Johannes Brahms. Performed by Itzhak Perlman, playing the violin, Mstislav Rostropovich playing the cello, with the Concert Orchestra of Amsterdam, with Bernard Haitink conducting.

0: That was the Andante section, the second movement from Concerto for Violin and Cello in A Minor, Opus 102 by Johannes Brahms. It was performed by Itzhak Perlman, the violin soloist, Mstislav Rostropovich, the cello soloist, and the Concert Orchestra of Amsterdam with Bernard Haitink conducting. My name is Daniel, and we've come to the close of this 6 o'clock hour. 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
1: Each evening, another sunset crosses Michiana. With it, the end of another day. This evening, though, the sunset will also represent the end of a week of work. For many of us at Andrews University, it represents even more. It is an opportunity to momentarily set aside the cares of the week, to regain perspective, to look at ourselves, our world, and its creator from a different and refreshing viewpoint. For sundown today marks the beginning of the Sabbath, observed from sunset Friday to sunset Saturday. At WAUS, our programming changes on Friday evening and Saturday. During these hours, WAUS does not carry general news broadcasts, and there's an emphasis on religious, inspirational, and family-oriented programming. We attempt to provide programming in keeping with the spirit of the day. A time of contemplation, celebration, worship, and thanksgiving. I'm John Wesley Taylor, president of Andrews University. As we begin another weekend in Michiana, we wish you peace.

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1: Maximilian Kolbe was a priest imprisoned for his faith in a Nazi concentration camp. On May 28, 1941, he was transferred to the concentration camp at Auschwitz. One day, a man in Kolbe's block escaped, and all the rest of the men from that block were lined up in the hot sun all day long with no food and no drink as the guards searched for evidence of the missing man. But nothing was found. So the Nazi commander told the prisoners that 10 men would be selected. They would die in the starvation bunker in place of the one that had escaped. One man, a Polish sergeant who was one of those selected, came forth begging to be spared because he was worried about his family. They would not be able to take care of themselves. They could not survive without him. As he was pleading his case before the commandant, Maximilian Kolbe silently stepped forward and stood before the commandant. The angry commandant turned to him and asked him, "What do you want?" Kolbe pointed to the Polish sergeant and said, "I'm a priest, and I'm also from Poland. I would like to take the place of this man. He has a wife and children. I have none. I would like to stand in his place." The commandant was silent for a moment in utter disbelief, and then he allowed the sergeant to go back to his place in the ranks, and Kolbe took his place in the starvation bunker. The guards, who routinely removed the bodies of those who had died in that starvation bunker, were used to the sounds of cursing and dying men. However, when Kolbe and the 9 others were suffering in that place, all the guards heard was the sound of Kolbe's prayers for himself and for the men who were huddled there together, soon to be executed. Kolbe gave his life in service to others. That love for others is motivated in his heart by Christ's love as he died on the cross for each one of us. Welcome to Scripture Pursuit. I'm Glenn Russell, your host. Today we continue our series on the books of Corinthians. We're so glad you've joined us for our Bible discussion today. Love-driven ministry. And I'm glad that we have someone actively involved in ministry to be our guest, Pastor Zach Page from Templeton Hills, California. Welcome, Pastor Zach. Glad to have you with us.
2: It's a privilege to be here.
1: And we'll have you talk lots more about ministry as we go along. But it is an amazing thing to realize that God calls ordinary people and equips them to serve him. It's a wonderful privilege and responsibility, isn't it?
2: Yeah, it's a huge responsibility and an amazing privilege.
1: We just want to remind those listeners and viewers that you can subscribe to Scripture Pursuit. Just go to Scripture Pursuit on YouTube and click on subscribe, or use the WAUS app to listen whenever you'd like. Pastor Zach, before we go any further, would you lead us in prayer that God will guide our discussion and study of Scripture?
2: Absolutely. Father, thank you for who you are, the God of all comfort. Thank you for this opportunity to explore the teachings that we have in 2 Corinthians and just pray for your guidance and grace. And just thank you for the example that Paul gives us, and most of all for that example of Jesus, as we just had reminded in this story of just how the love of Jesus compels us to give our lives in service to others. Just guide us in this discussion, I pray, through the power of your Holy Spirit. In Jesus' name, amen.
1: Amen. Thank you. Just want to remind our listeners, we're in the middle of a series exploring the books of 1 and 2 Corinthians. And just to give a little review, Zach, what would you tell us about Paul's ministry in Corinth and 1 Corinthians before we get ready to go into 2 Corinthians?
2: Yeah, so it's, 1 Corinthians, he's addressing a number of different issues we gather from the letter. He was dealing with some sort of divisions and factions that were happening in the church. There's sexual immorality issue. There's moral discipline issues. There's lawsuits happening among believers that he's addressing. And then he gets into some of the nitty-gritty of life, marriage and singleness and divorce, and talks about liberty and food sacrifice to idols and how to worship and just some practical cultural things, and then kind of gets into the heart of it, I feel like, with talking about love as the preeminent thing, which I think kind of gets to where we explore in the beginning of 2 Corinthians as well, when he goes in 1 Corinthians 13. But yeah, it's just a lot of different practical things that he's kind of trying to shepherd at a distance, this church that he had spent some time with and raising up.
1: Yes, so he's established the church there in Corinth, but now he's down in Ephesus. He writes a letter to them back in Corinth, and we call that 1 Corinthians. It didn't seem to solve all the problems, but it dealt with some of them. He made a quick trip up to Corinth. It seems like it didn't go too well. And he comes back to Ephesus, and he writes them even a stronger letter. We'll talk about that a little bit later. And now he writes them again, because there were those in Corinth who had come who were attacking him as an apostle and so forth. And so it's not for his own pride, but it's for the sake of them being sure that they can trust the one who's bringing them this message. Because if you can't trust the messenger, there's doubts about the message. Yeah. So pastors face attack from time to time, and that's what Paul has been experiencing. Now, let's go to 2 Corinthians chapter 1. I'd like to read the first seven verses, Zach, and then see if you have some comments to add to it. 2 Corinthians chapter 1, verse 1. Paul, an apostle of Jesus Christ by the will of God, and Timothy, our brother, to the church of God which is in Corinth, with all the saints who are in the call of Achaia, grace to you and peace from God our Father and the Lord Jesus Christ. Blessed be God, be the God and Father of our Lord Jesus Christ, the Father of mercies and the God of all comfort, who comforts us in all our affliction, so that we may be able to comfort those who are in any affliction, with the comfort with which we ourselves were comforted by God. For as we share abundantly in Christ's sufferings, so through Christ we share abundantly in comfort too. If we are afflicted, it's for your comfort and salvation. If we're comforted, it's for your comfort, which you experience when you patiently endure the same sufferings that we suffer. Our hope for you is unshaken, for we know that as you share in our sufferings, you'll also share in our comfort. Well, Zach, there's one word that keeps getting repeated there.
2: Comfort. Comfort. Yeah.
1: Tell us a little more about this God of comfort. What's Paul saying?
2: It's a beautiful thing. I mean, even just, again, how he starts the letter, he comes with grace and peace from God. And then he's calling God the Father of mercies and God of all comfort. What a beautiful picture of God. You know, especially it can be sometimes challenging for somebody who hasn't had a father figure that maybe was comforting. And sometimes the Bible's picture of a father, sometimes it's helpful to think of some of the other metaphors that are used in the Bible, that he's like like being under the refuge of eagle's wings, this comfort and shelter that comes from being close to the Father. But it's also this reciprocal comfort. Well, there's the comfort that comes through affliction. So the fact that we need comfort at all means we're living in a broken world. You know, we have to go through difficult times, and that's why we need God to be a God of comfort. And then there's the picture that very experience of going through a broken world and needing comfort and experiencing comfort actually enables us to then extend that comfort to others and

0: Yeah, because we went through a long period of just trying to have kids. And so my wife is able to minister to others who are going through that same challenge in their lives and trying to navigate that and to be able to say, hey, these are some of the things we went through. This is how God encouraged us and comforted us when we were going through what felt like an affliction to us. Now, here's how we can share that same comfort with you.
1: You've expressed that so well. I counted up about 10 times here where comfort is used in these verses, in this passage, and 29 times in the book of 2 Corinthians. So it's a key thought, this God of comfort. But there's something important you've pointed out. I want to make sure we don't miss it. Where God offers comfort to us in our suffering, in our difficulties, and so forth. But it doesn't stop there. You know, he says, as you receive comfort, give it to others, you know. And I think that's something that may be different than how the world looks at comfort, which is something, you know, just give it to me, and I don't need to share it with anyone else. I'm suffering, I'm hurting, take care of me, and then I'll be good, you know. But it's not saying what you should do towards others. And you're pointing out, receiving to give, receiving to give. That's kind of a law of nature, isn't it? That God creates this world so that all living things receive and then they're to give and to share. Sin blocks that, doesn't it?
0: Yeah, it really does. Selfishness is
1: Yeah.
0: turns us inward and in a focus, and it's a broken system that we're seeing now. But God wants to get us back to that beautiful picture of giving. And I think it's important that we get back to realizing where it originates, because sometimes we picture Christianity as, well, hey, you are to go and comfort, or you are to go and do this. And it always has to originate with God. We love because he first loved us. So we comfort others only when we recognize the comfort we've received and appreciate that comfort. Are we able to extend that? We have to start with realizing that God is the comforter.
1: So that sequence of God, comfort coming from God to the believer to others. Now, God sometimes will go directly to comfort others because we may stumble and fall and not do our part. But it's his intention that others be comforted through the ministry of those who've accepted Jesus and received his comfort.
0: That brings to mind even just Paul's beginning in ministry. You
1: Yeah.
0: think about when he's on the road to Damascus, God did offer him some comfort, like, hey, I'm going to send you to the Gentiles. However, he says, go into the city, and he waits there for 3 days. And God could have just directly communicated what he wanted to Saul, who later becomes Paul, but instead he taps somebody on the shoulder and says, hey, you go and talk to Saul. And he approaches him and calls him brother and gives this comforting message that he didn't really want to. He was scared to give. But God used another person to bring that comfort. It's something that is a privilege for us, because when I comfort somebody else, it enables me to appreciate God more. If I wasn't a part of that process, then I wouldn't grow as much as I do by being a part of it.
1: And it's therapeutic. It's part of our healing is to help someone else, that's for sure. Let's notice kind of the situation that Paul is in when he writes these words. These are not from some philosophical ivory tower. He says, "For we do not want you to be ignorant, brethren, of the affliction we experience in Asia, for we were so utterly unbearably crushed that we despaired of life itself."
0: Mercy.
1: Why? We felt that we had received the sentence of death, but that was to make us rely not on ourselves, but on God, who raises from the dead. He delivered us from so deadly a peril, and he will deliver us. On him we have set our hope that he will deliver us again. You also must help us by prayer, so that many will give thanks on our behalf for the blessing granted us and answers to our prayer. I'd like to raise a little bit of a question here because I hear a common expression in church that says something like, you know, God will not give you more than you can handle. You know, God won't give you more than you can bear. And I think sometimes we use 1 Corinthians 10:13
0: 10:13.
1: as a support.

0: word for that, but I don't think that's an accurate
1: Yeah.
0: interpretation of that passage. 1 Corinthians 10:13 is talking about temptation. There's no temptation that will come upon you, but that he'll provide a way of escape. So we can never say, oh, I couldn't help it, I had to sin, you know. There's always a way of escape. But suffering is different. Sometimes suffering is beyond what we can bear. Paul says it here. He's saying we're suffering to the point of death, you know. We're overwhelmed by it. And
1: And
0: their only hope came to be the resurrection. Well, we'll die faithfully, but someday Jesus is going to come and raise us from the dead. That was their only hope. It was terminal situation, but God delivered them. So there are times, aren't there, when suffering is beyond our strength.
1: And I think even the going back to 1 Corinthians 10:13, who's the one that provides the way of escape? It's God. It's not saying, well, he'll give you no more than you can handle. No, it's
0: Exactly.
1: that you're learning to rely. And here they're relying on God so much so that they're like, well, at least he's the one who can resurrect us from the dead, and that's our ultimate hope. It drives us to totally rely on God. And at the same time, I think what you're also bringing out is important to realize that sometimes suffering is way beyond. I think sometimes we try to say, well, you just need to have more faith and you'll be fine, but suffering is sometimes it's beyond us.
0: So there is a reality of suffering that is, you know, Christian faith is not a denial of reality. We recognize what's going on in the world. Faith doesn't live in a glossy sunshine world where everything's happy. No, it wrestles with the difficult times, but it says, in the midst of that suffering, they surrendered their lives again to the Lord and trusted him, and he brought them through, didn't he? Now, there seems to be a need to make some changes in his plans because he was planning to go up and visit them and so forth. But Paul says, you know, well, let's read some of the text there in 2 Corinthians 1:15. Because I was sure of this, I wanted to come to you first so that you might have a double pleasure. I wanted to visit you on my way to Macedonia, to come to you from Macedonia and have you send me on my way to Judea. Was I vacillating? So apparently he had to make adjustments in his itinerary, in his travel plans. And some of his critics, some of his accusers back in Corinth were saying, see, Paul's wishy-washy. He says he's
1: Said
0: going
1: he
0: to do
1: would
0: one
1: come and
0: thing and
1: he's
0: he
1: not
0: does
1: coming.
0: something else. He says he's going to come, he doesn't come. What would you say about that aspect of change in agenda?
1: I think as we go through this, it helps us to realize we need to give, number one, we need to give the benefit of the doubt to somebody. Paul's going to explain, you know what? I did this because I love you. And sometimes we judge people and we feel like we have, well, A plus B equals C, but we often are missing part of the equation and why they're doing what they're doing. And even Jesus on the cross was able to say, Father, forgive them. They don't know what they're doing. I think so. One, we need to not judge people so quickly. But I think there's also a context here to why he's doing this as he unpacks.
0: Yes, he says that he hasn't come because it wasn't going to make things better. It's in fact had made things worse when he made a brief visit. So now instead of a visit, he sends a letter.
1: Which seems to be a willingness to adjust to where somebody's at. The fact that when I came before, it didn't benefit you in the way I thought, and so I'm not planning to come through this time. Instead, I'm going to send a letter. Sometimes we, well-intentioned maybe, bring the truth to somebody, and we're going to keep bringing it to them in the same exact package with the same way of doing it, regardless of their response. But that's not Paul. He's saying, I love you too much to do it the same way. I need to use a different approach. I tried coming direct coming to you in person, but now I'm going to write a letter instead because that didn't work. I need to do the same thing with my neighbor, the same thing with reaching my community. It's not always the same package that is a loving approach. I have some people that are well-intentioned, I think, but they say, you know, just keep telling it the same way. And if they don't accept it, just dust your shoes off and move to the next place and forget about it. And there may be times for that, but I think there's also clearly a love that leads us to try every avenue we can.
0: So love changes the agenda here, and he writes what was sometimes is called the severe letter. We don't know exactly where that letter is. There's various theories on that. But this severe letter is written for a reason. Let's look at 2 Corinthians chapter 2, verse 4.
1: Yeah.
0: It's referring to what you just said. For I wrote you out of much affliction and anguish of heart and with many tears, and not to cause you pain, but to let you know the abundant love that I have for you. So what's the motivation behind all this? It's ministry prompted by love.
1: Yeah. Yeah. That makes all the difference in the world in ministry. When somebody genuinely knows that we're not just there to get them to come to our church, or we're not just there to get them to give, or we're not just there to get them to do something, but we genuinely want what is best for them. I think that that is the only way to really see a change in somebody.
0: When we talk about ministry motivated by love, love-driven ministry, frankly, Zach, you and I both, you're serving as a pastor, I've served as a pastor. That's not always the perception that people have of pastors. Too often, as we think of mega churches and things like that, there seems to be ministry that's motivated by popularity or motivated by power, sometimes motivated by money. And here we see a completely different picture of ministry, a ministry that is motivated out of a deep love for this congregation. You just can't help but pick up all the times in this passage where Paul is talking about his love for the members. I remember when I was a young pastor, as an elderly pastor said to me, if you don't love your members, you better get out of the ministry.
1: Wow. Now,
0: they're hard to love sometimes, just like I'm hard to love sometimes. But if we don't have any love for the members, for our fellow believers, it's going to make everything twisted in our motivations.
1: Mm-hmm. Yeah, I think. And with that, it's important to realize love isn't a feeling. It doesn't mean that I always feel these wonderful feelings towards people, but it's a motivation of their best interest. And it comes with feelings a lot of times, but it's also a continued motivation to do their best no matter what.
0: And that motivation of love for their best is even what motivates him to deal with the issue of church discipline that we find in chapter 2. He writes, for you should rather turn to forgive and comfort, or he may be overwhelmed by excessive sorrow. So I beg you to reaffirm your love for him. He's saying someone in the church needs discipline. Yes, that's sometimes necessary, tough love or parenting love or love for the good of the other. But he says, do it for a redemptive purpose.
1: Yeah, I think that's important because sometimes passages on discipline, like in 1 Corinthians or what Jesus says, you know, in Matthew 18, we get this idea that, well, just give them over to Satan or just treat them like they're no part of us. But that's not what Jesus says. He says, treat them like a Gentile and a tax collector. That the idea is he's the one who is always eating with Gentiles and tax collectors. It's to draw them to have an outreach perspective towards them rather than seeing them as a leader or as having, you know, being on the right path. But then here is the picture of welcoming them back and affirming our love when they're willing to experience a change and willing to listen to the message, however hard it might be.
0: I'd like to wrap this up by having us go back in chapter 1 to around verses 19 and 20. Paul has been accused of waffling, and he responds, "For the Son of God, Jesus Christ, whom we preached among you, Silvanus and Timothy and I, was not yes and no, but in him it is always yes. For all the promises of God find their yes in him." What a glorious, that one statement, such affirming, such a joyful thing. All the promises of God are yes in Christ Jesus.
1: So encouraging when we go through difficult times, especially as you read through the whole Bible, because it's saying all the promises are yes in him, meaning, you know what? Abraham didn't inherit a land, and Abraham didn't see all that he was hoping for, and David didn't see everything of sitting on his throne, and that reality comes in Jesus, and our hope is in Jesus. Even when we go through things in life that may feel like God's promises are failing, no, we can see in Jesus that ultimately they will be fulfilled one day.
0: There's a lot of folks who feel like, you know, Christianity or faith in the Bible is kind of a negative thing, things I can't do. What would you say about this, yes, this abundant life that we find in Christ?
1: I think it's the most beautiful thing, and I think everyone deep down is longing for a life that is based on love, motivated by love. We long to have loving relationships with our kids, our grandkids, our wife, our communities, our workplaces. And I think it's giving a picture of that taking place through the grace of Christ. It's through Jesus fulfilling his promises in us that these things take place. It's not calling us to try harder, but to trust more fully in the grace of Christ.
0: Just on a very personal level, Zach, I imagine you would say that yes to Jesus every day and all over again, wouldn't you?
1: Oh, no doubt about it. Yeah, it's the best life ever. And that doesn't mean there aren't days where it's hard. Every day has its challenges. But I think the road with Jesus is, like he says, my yoke is easy and my burden is light. It's far less stressful and painful than the path that I was on before following Jesus. Though they're both difficult, it's far better path.
0: He calls it the abundant life. All of God's promises are yes in Jesus. Thank you so much to our guest, Pastor Zach Page from Templeton Hills, California. Blessings to you as you continue your loving ministry there, and blessings to you and your family. Next time in Scripture Pursuit, we'll continue this study of the books of 1st and 2nd Corinthians. So join us again next time. But until then, today and every day, let's continue to pursue the God of the Scriptures.
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0: Welcome to Your Story Hour. I'm Aunt Nikki.
1: And I'm Uncle John, and we're here to bring you today's
0: inspiring story.
1: Hello, everyone.
0: We're so glad you've joined us.
1: Well, Aunt Nikki, it's your turn to choose our story for today. What do you have for us?
0: It's a special story, Uncle John, about four young college girls who became student missionaries in the early 1980s.
1: Well, that does sound interesting. But what makes the story special?
0: The fact that it involves two angels.
1: Angels. I love angel stories. What do the angels do?
0: They go fishing.
1: Fishing? That sounds intriguing. What do they catch?
0: You'll have to listen to the story to find out.
1: All right, then. Why don't you get started right away? I'm sure I'm not the only one eager to find out what happens.
0: Okay, but I'm not actually the one who's going to tell the story.
1: Oh, really?
0: No. In fact, we're going to listen in as Brooke tells someone else.
1: Brooke?
0: Yes, Brooke. Because she's the one who knows the story best. After all, it happened to her.
1: Okay, I get it. So what's the title of the story?
0: It's called Two Angels and a Fishing Boat. As our story opens, we join Brooke Richardson, who has settled into her seat on an airplane. The flight attendant has just begun to serve the in-flight meals.
2: Excuse me, miss. I believe you requested a vegetarian selection, correct?
3: Yes. Yes, I did.
2: All right. Here's your food tray.
3: Thank you. I'll just peel off the plastic.
2: And you, sir? Do you want chicken or beef?
4: Chicken, thank you.
2: Here you are, sir. And you, ma'am.
4: And I'll unwrap my... Yours looks a lot more appetizing than mine.
3: Yeah, I learned that on my flight to Micronesia last year. So this time I asked for vegetarian.
4: My name is John, by the way. What's yours?
3: Brooke.
4: Well, Brooke, if your flight to Micronesia was a year ago, what did you do? Spend a year studying abroad?
3: Actually, I took a year off from college to be a student missionary. For me, it meant that I volunteered a year of my time to teach first graders on the island of Majuro in the Marshall Islands.
4: Really? Isn't Majuro the capital of the Marshall Islands?
3: Yes, actually, it is. I'm surprised you've even heard of it.
4: Well, in fact, as I remember, Majuro isn't very big. It's very narrow and kind of shaped like a crescent moon.
3: Well, now I'm curious. How do you know so much about Majuro?
4: I know about Majuro because when I was in college, a friend from there convinced me to go home with him for spring break so we could go snorkeling.
3: Did you enjoy it?
4: Very much. So, whatever made you decide to be a student missionary?
3: Interestingly enough, the seed got planted when I was about 5 years old. One summer, we were attending a religious revival session, and the president of our worldwide church took the worship service to tell the stories of missionaries from around the world. I was absolutely enthralled. Then we went to eat lunch at the cafeteria, and the president actually chose to sit at our table.
5: Well, Mr. and Mrs. Richardson, it was a delight getting to meet you and your lovely family. You know, I'm very impressed by your daughter here. What's your name, dear?
6: Brooke.
5: How old are you, Brooke?
6: Five.
5: Five? Surely not. You must be at least 7 or 8.
6: No, I'm 5.
5: Tell me, Brooke, have you enjoyed listening to the stories about missionaries in other countries?
6: Oh, yes. I could listen to them all day.
5: Well, I believe there's a reason for that. I believe that is because God is calling you to be a missionary when you grow up.
6: Me? A missionary?
5: Yes, Brooke. Someday you will be a missionary. God is calling you.
3: And so you see, I never forgot his pronouncement. And all through the years, whenever I would hear a stirring missionary story, those words would ring in my mind. Then last year, some student missionaries shared their experiences during an evening prayer service that I attended. And at the end, they invited anyone who felt called to apply. And so I applied.
4: But what made you choose the island of Majuro?
3: Well, my older sister and her husband were stationed there when I initially agreed to go. But they ended up leaving shortly before I arrived on the island. There had been a mission school on the island for several years, and 11 other student missionaries also arrived at the same time I did to help teach at the school. 8 of us girls lived in the same apartment, so of course we became friends pretty quickly. I was supposed to co-teach with an experienced teacher who'd been at the school for a while. Hello? Are you Miss Sims? The teacher. The principal said I would find you here.
7: Oh. You must be Brooke. Come in and take a seat. We should probably talk.
3: Thank you. It's nice to meet you.
7: So do you have any experience teaching children?
3: Well, some. I've taught children's classes at church, and I've worked in a daycare.
7: Mm-hmm. Well, this will be nothing like any of that, I can assure you. The children can be very unruly. School is not a high priority here.
3: Oh?
7: Oh, there aren't many jobs on this island.
3: I see.
7: The point is, the people are poor, and education doesn't make a big difference in their lives. Makes our job doubly hard.
3: What kind of curriculum are you using?
7: Curriculum? Oh, dear. That would require school books. But since we're always short of funds, we have very few school books, and those we do have are old. And there isn't much paper, either.
3: So, how... What are you teaching them?
7: Well, your job will be to try to teach them the rudiments of the English language so they can understand it and speak it. And if you're really motivated, you might even be able to teach them to read and write it a little.
3: My job? I thought I was going to be your co-teacher.
7: Yes, well, there's been a change of plans. I'm going to be leaving in about 2 weeks to return home due to my health. So you'll be my co-teacher for the next 2 weeks, but then you'll be taking over the class.
3: But...
7: Oh, the one thing we do have is over here. This set of felts for telling Bible stories. The felt board's over there. And we have one chalkboard. Guard the chalk like it's gold, by the way. And we have a very limited supply of paper, so ration it well. It has to last you most of the year.
3: Oh.
7: Any questions?
3: Well, No, I can't think of any right now.
7: Good. Then I will see you here tomorrow morning at 7:30 sharp.
8: Wow, I think I would have turned around and booked the next flight home.
3: Well, the thought did cross my mind.
8: So did the teacher really leave after 2 weeks?
3: She did, indeed.
8: What did you do?
3: Told a lot of Bible stories with the felts, sang a lot of songs with motions. I also learned to play a lot of very active games at the beginning of the day to kind of calm them down so they could sit relatively still and listen. And I learned how to maximize every square inch of paper that we had.
8: How did the children respond?
3: On the whole, pretty well. But it was very tiring trying to manage a classroom of 35 students by myself. Especially when they didn't speak much English. And they didn't attend classes regularly either.
8: Quite the challenge, I'm sure. So did you at least get to go swimming and snorkeling a lot to compensate?
3: I wish. But the beach close to the school was very polluted. The islanders dumped a lot of their trash in the ocean because they really didn't have anywhere else to put it. Also, some of the local reef areas were used as outhouses.
8: Really?
3: Yes. Plus, the women teachers were required to wear a long dress for modesty when we went to the beach. And as you can imagine, that made it pretty difficult to swim.
8: Sounds like you would have had a hard time finding a good way to relax.
3: That's why when February rolled around, I was looking forward to President's Day. A vacation day. No school. Remember, no school on Monday. It's President's Day. See y'all on Tuesday.
9: Bye,
3: children. They're all gone. Now to walk home and just relax. I need a break. What a beautiful day. Oh, no. No, the pig. Not again. Oh, it charges me every time I walk home from school.
10: Here it comes.
3: Do you think it's funny sending me into this mud puddle? Just look at my dress! Look at my notebooks! Well, better get back to the apartment and get cleaned up.
9: Oh no, Brooke! Were you attacked by that pig again?
3: He does it on purpose, Kathy. I think it's the only joy he gets in life. And I swear, the dirtier I get, the more content that pig gets.
9: Well, from the looks of you, he must be one happy pig right about now.
3: Yeah, Margie, and I'd be happy if I could figure out a way to give him a taste of his own medicine.
10: Go take a nice shower. It'll do you good. And you'll stop dripping mud on the floor.
11: I second that, Jane.
3: Yeah, well, okay.
7: But don't expect me out too soon. I intend to let it wash all my troubles away.
3: There's nothing like a good, long, cool shower. It's positively therapeutic.
10: In more ways than one. Both your appearance and your disposition have improved.
3: Good shower. A nice comfy sofa for relaxing. Not so bad.
9: Oh, I'm so glad we don't have school on Monday. I desperately need a break.
11: I'm with you, Margie. I don't know about the rest of you, but I desperately wish we could get away from this place for a day.
10: Oh, me too, Kathy. Let's take a picnic lunch to the shore and go swimming.
9: Oh, no, Jane. Thanks. Last time we went swimming, I had a diaper wrap around my face while I was diving. There's so much yucky trash in the water. And I'm tired of trying to swim in a dress.
11: No kidding.
9: Here, here.
10: Well, there's got to be somewhere clean that we could go swimming.
11: Yeah, Jane, but where?
3: Hey, wait a minute. I remember someone saying that when the tide is low, you can walk out to some of the other smaller islands.
9: So?
3: I bet if we went far enough out, we could find a clean shoreline on one of the smaller islands. We could take off early in the morning and maybe go out 3 or 4 islands. Take a picnic lunch, like Jane said, and make a day of it.
9: And if there's no one else around, we wouldn't have to wear those dresses over our swimsuits when we go swimming.
3: Exactly. We could lie out in the sun, go snorkeling, do whatever we want for one whole day. What do you say?
10: Let's do it!
1: A whole day to yourself. Can you imagine, Aunt Nikki?
0: Yes, I can, Uncle John. And I can imagine what you'd do with your time.
1: Oh?
0: I can just see you curled up in a comfy chair and reading Clubhouse.
1: You know, I can't miss out on seeing the jokes. Some of them are even sent in by boys and girls who hear us on the radio.
0: Mm-hmm.
1: In fact, there was one that I saw just the other day, and I think you would really like it.
0: Oh?
1: Yeah, what kind of an animal is always smiling?
0: I don't know. Would it be the penguins with their smiling grins?
1: Penguins? That's a good one, but not the right answer.
0: Then you'll have to tell me. What kind of animal is always smiling?
1: A happypotamus.
0: Aw, a happypotamus. They do always look like they're smiling, don't they?
1: Yes, they do. And if you like this joke, there's more where it came from. Just go to yourstoryhour.org and click on Kids Corner in the menu.
0: There's a whole year's worth of issues online, just ready for you to read. But right now, let's get back to our story. Two angels and a fishing boat.
9: What a glorious day. We couldn't have asked for a better day to head out for a picnic.
11: It is a glorious day, and I intend to luxuriate in every minute of it.
9: Me too.
3: Hey, everybody, I think the tide's low enough now to walk to the first island. Let's get started.
9: Okay, Brooke, we're coming.
3: Here we go.
9: Lead on.
3: Well, this is the second island out. Do you think we've gone far enough?
9: I don't think so, Brooke. I can still see the shore off the main island.
10: Yeah, I agree, Margie. I think we need to go out further.
3: This is the third island. What do you think? Shall we go one more?
10: I vote yes.
11: Me too, Jane. Definitely.
9: Absolutely. Oh, this is perfect. I can't even see the main island anymore. And look at the water. It's so clean.
10: I can't wait to go swimming.
3: In just our bathing suits.
9: Yeah, let's go.
10: Let's go.
3: Hey, everybody, come look at the school of blue fish.
12: octopus! Brooke, come look at this coral fan. It's beautiful!
13: Lunchtime, everybody! Come on, everybody! Let's get out and eat!
14: I'm starving.
15: Yeah, Margie, swimming always makes me hungry, too. Let's dig in!
16: This is so relaxing.
15: Sandwich?
16: Thanks. I feel like all my tension has been drained away.
10: If I could do this every day, I'd be the happiest girl in the world.
15: Oh, wouldn't that be the life? Think it's too late to switch my major to marine biology?
14: Oh, this is definitely what I needed.
16: And the food is delicious.
14: Ah, yes, good food. And now for a nap in the sun.

0: This is the life. Napping on the beach. Feels like such a luxury to sleep during the day.
1: Hey, look. I think the tide is coming back in.
2: Look at those waves!
1: Let's go play in them.
3: Okay, Jane. Sounds like fun.
2: Hey, everybody. Come out a little further where I am. Look, I feel like an Olympic long jumper. When the wave comes in, I can jump and the wave carries me for a long ways. Try it.
4: Okay, Margie, we're on our way.
1: Hey, this is kind of fun.
3: I'm with you, Jane. I love these waves.
4: Makes me feel as graceful as a ballerina.
2: Doesn't it, though? Watch this. One, two, three. And she lands solidly on her tiptoes. Never in the history of the long jump has there been such a graceful landing. It's a world record. The crowd goes wild.
1: Hey, it's getting really deep now. I can't touch bottom anymore at all.
4: Come here, closer to land. I can still touch where I am.
1: Okay, coming. Brooke, I'm not getting any closer to you. In fact, I think I'm farther out.
4: You're probably just caught in a current, Jane. Swim harder.
1: I have been swimming harder.
4: Margie? Kathy? I think the tide's getting too strong. We better go to the island and wait for it to pass.
5: Okay, heading in.
1: Brooke, I'm not getting any closer to you.
4: I'm coming out to help. Hang on.
6: Okay, Jane, stay calm. If we're caught in the tide, we just need to swim parallel to the land. We'll swim out of it.
1: But we're being swept further out into the lagoon. Aren't there sharks out there?
6: Don't worry. Just swim. We'll get out of it.
1: Brooke, what's happening? We've stopped moving parallel to the island.
6: I think the island's so small. The tide coming around the other side has met up with our tide. I don't think we can swim out of it.
1: I can't swim like this much longer.
6: Oh, we better try floating. When the tide slows down, we'll swim back. I'm gonna hold my hand so we don't get separated.
1: Brooke, look. I think we're being carried away to the edge of the reef. The water is changing color.
6: Just stay calm and here comes another wave. Deeper water. The waves are sucking us down with them. Here comes another wave. Hold your breath.
1: What are we gonna do?
6: Conserve your energy. Concentrate on floating. Here comes another wave.
1: We're going to drown, Brooke.
6: Let's call for help. Maybe there's a fisherman somewhere.
4: Help! Help! Can anyone hear us? Help us!
1: Here it comes.
4: Anyone, help us!
1: Wave your hand in the air. Maybe somebody will see us then.
7: Wait a second. Somebody suddenly appeared and rescued you.
8: Yes.
7: Who?
8: Two men in a local fishing boat called a proa. It's basically a canoe with an outrigger to make it stable and a sail to make it move quickly. There's really only enough space for two people on board. So when they pulled us out of the water, they laid us across the bridge between the canoe and the outrigger.
7: That's amazing. They came in the nick of time.
8: Definitely. I don't think we would have come back up after that last wave if they hadn't grabbed us.
7: So where did they take you? To the main island?
8: No, they took us back to the island where all of our stuff was.
7: Didn't they say anything to you?
8: Oddly enough, no. Not a word the whole time as they rescued us. In fact, I don't even remember them talking to each other. It was all so, so strange. Oh, thank God. We're safe. I thought I'd breathe my last. Just before they pulled me out of the water?
9: Me too. It was a miracle they came when they did.
8: No kidding. Let's go thank them.
9: Yeah, for sure. Hey, where are they?
8: Well, don't be silly, they're right... Hey, their boat is gone.
9: I don't see them anywhere on the lagoon.
8: That's impossible. They couldn't have sailed away that quickly.
10: Maybe they sailed around the island to the open ocean?
8: Let's go see.
9: All right. Yeah, let's.
8: Okay, but there's no way they could have gone that far so quickly. Look! They're not on this side either.
9: Where could they have gone?
10: Maybe they were angels.
9: Really?
10: It's the only thing that makes sense. Otherwise,